0: All right.
1: How much are these worth?
2: Wow, man. Let's see here.
0: Dave, I think you have about... You have about $3,000 here.
1: $3,000?
3: Not.
1: You son of a gun. You're killing me, Nick.
0: No, you don't have much here, Dave.
1: Well, loosen up your pocketbook since you know me.
0: I would say you have about... $250.
1: $250. Yeah. That's not bad. All right, let's get a handshake on
0: okay.
1: that. Could have been a lot better. But profit's profit, no matter how you spell it. Yeah. Let's go get the money.
0: All right.
1: Where's the money? All right.
0: You are too much.
4: Dave went back to basics and was the front runner in Arcadia, taking home over $6,000 in prize money and vaulted his way to the top, making a profit of $7,000 on his scrap aluminum. And Dave was the big winner, sailing away with a cool $5,300, but fell off his high horse and clocked in way behind. And in Irvine surprised everyone and earned $730.
1: My number one fan, baby.
5: When storage units are abandoned, the treasures within,
6: this is do or die,
5: are put up for auction.
7: Three.
8: Yeah.
9: Right here.
7: 7,000.
10: Sold.
11: Money owns this town.
12: What the hell are we doing in Hesperia?
13: It's quaint.
12: Quaint indeed.
13: I will say, though, I've seen one thrift store and an antique mall. We may want to look at buying a larger locker.
12: Hold on, we go change the game real quick?
13: Well, I'm just thinking it's so close to home. We've almost sold everything in our store, so hopefully Hesperia comes through for us.
12: Oh my God. If there was a hell, this town would be the gateway. Oh my God, we love Gateway.
14: Almost 40 years of doing this, and if there's one thing I learned, that's that making a plan only works about 5% of the time. The best made plans of mice and men, I don't know the rest, but they just don't work. You just gotta play what you're given. But you know what? I can play any hand.
12: Ooh, girl, you are giving us cleavage.
15: Hey, guys.
13: Wow, look at this.
15: You guys look like you're from the 50s.
12: Oh, really?
15: Like your waitresses, like in a little diner or something.
16: A horn don't mean get closer together. Oh, sexy Daryl. I don't know exactly what I'm looking for today, but I know it ain't sexy Daryl.
17: Hi, Kenny.
15: Hi, Kenny.
16: What's up? Y'all work on the Price is Right.
12: Nailed it, Kenny. Nailed it.
17: Good morning, everyone. Thank you all for coming out today. If you guys are ready, so am I. Let's go.
12: Hey, Kenny, want to team up?
16: Okay.
12: I need to save money for my car, and Kenny and I always have good luck. So today, we're joining forces. Good. We both have different tastes, so I think...
16: It could be something for either one of us.
12: Yeah.
16: Come on, Emily, put your back into it, girl.
12: Come over here, Kenny.
16: Ain't no shade over there?
12: We can see the stuff. This is going to be ultimate gambling here.
14: Well, we've got a lot of furniture. We got a big entertainment center here. God, it's just dirty. It's been here a long time. Nothing makes sense.
18: New mattresses, new cover.
13: Furniture.
18: We already got our big and dirty.
13: We do. We don't need to buy Hesperia.
17: You know, maybe not a lot at the front here, but it goes 25 feet deep.
12: Oh.
17: Here we go, guys.
16: That went in bad,
17: and what do you say there in 100?
12: You saw that, Kenny?
16: Yeah. Marilyn Monroe over there. What up, there?
12: Kenny, stay in the game.
16: You're trying to distract me.
17: 100 and a quarter, 100 and a half, 100, 175, 200, 225, 250, and now 75, 275, now 325, 300 and a quarter, now 325, now 350, now 75, and 315, now 75, now 75, now 400, now $400, now
12: 400,
17: now 400 and a quarter, now 25, now 25, 400 and a quarter, now 25, 425, 400 and a quarter. Sell it to you, Mary, $400.
12: Sight unseen, that was a great buy. Okay, here's a moment of truth. We haven't even seen what's in here. This locker's like a blind date. Hopefully it's cute and it doesn't stick me with the bill. Tell me, is it good, Kenny?
16: Oh, man.
12: Kenny!
16: I see a bunch of mattresses in the back of here.
12: Crusty Bush.
3: One day, this woman started conning millions of dollars from her own family and friends. Then, to keep from getting caught, guess what she does?
12: It's like mid-century Martin style with the kind of slant right here. You can probably sell it $60.
3: Now, the woman's name is Natalie. One good thing. Natalie's so around 37 when this story starts, and she's living in Daniels, West...
12: This is all trash, Kenny. Great. Like, ew.
16: Mary, we should not bid like this ever again.
3: Virginia, and one day in 2017, she's at home watching TV, and the movie War Dogs is on, and this gives her an idea. Why not do what the guys in the movie do and get rich by landing government military contracts? Seems like a harmless enough idea. So she... And Natalie's around 37 when this story starts, and she's living in Daniels, West Virginia. And one day in 2017, she's at home watching TV, and the movie War Dogs is on. And this gives her an idea. Why not do what the guys in the movie do and get rich by landing government military contracts? Seems like a harmless enough idea. So she tells her husband about the idea. Now her husband is this guy, Michael. So Michael hears this idea and he's totally on board. I mean, they're gonna make so much money. So Natalie quits her job working as a pharmacist and she starts a government contracting business. Actually, two different companies. And pretty quickly, one of her companies is awarded two state government contracts to supply some sort of equipment. Now, here's where shit starts getting illegal. Apparently, this government contract business she's got isn't bringing in funds fast enough. And Natalie wants money in her pocket now. So she turns to her family and friends and she starts asking them to invest in her companies so that she can buy inventory. And if they invest, she'll make them all kinds of returns. They're going to be so rich. And her family and friends believe her and they trust her. I mean, why wouldn't they? And they start giving her their money. Now, around this time, the two state contracts that her company was awarded get canceled. Because she wasn't able to fulfill them because she doesn't know what the f*** she's doing. Now, at this point, she could simply admit that she screwed up and that she doesn't know what she's doing or how to even fulfill a government contract, but that's not what she does. Instead, she starts lying. She claims everything's going fine and she asks for even more investments. And so people give her more money until she's controlling about $2.5 million. And whenever earlier investors ask for their returns, she pays them using money from newer investors. So now her government contract business is basically one big Ponzi scheme. And so all this new money is coming in and her husband Michael has absolutely no idea that she's scamming all these people. I guess he's just not that involved in the accounting side of things and he thinks the business just must be doing really well. So they start living this extravagant lifestyle. They start buying up multiple properties. They take luxury vacations to places like Paris and Hawaii. They purchase several expensive cars and a motorcycle, including a 1965 Shelby Cobra. That's a nice car. And all this goes on for several months. But then, as is with all Ponzi schemes, Natalie starts running out of money and new investors are becoming harder and harder to find. And so when older investors ask for their returns, she starts making up bullshit excuses. Like she tells them that payments are delayed due to the recent government shutdown. And when that excuse stops working, she comes up with another one. She tells people that she was recently diagnosed with cancer. So naturally, people back off. I mean, no one wants to pressure someone who's dealing with cancer. So about 2 years pass, and it's now 2019. And all of Natalie's shenanigans are still going on. But by this point, she's running out of new investors to scam. And some of her old investors haven't been paid back yet. And a lot of them are getting super pissed off. And they're letting Michael know how upset they are. And so naturally, Michael goes to Natalie and he's like, "Honey, why haven't these investors been paid back yet?" And Natalie still doesn't admit that she did anything wrong. She blames it on their bank, Bank of America. She claims it's all the bank's fault and that the money is locked in a specialized commercial bank account and that in order for them to fix the problem, they would have to fly all the way to Lynchburg, Virginia and then go to the corporate Bank of America there and talk to them, which is just such a hassle. She's trying to make it sound complicated so that he won't try to fix the problem. Well, Michael is determined to fix this problem. And he's not trying to rip anyone off. He wants his investors to get paid what they're owed. So he books and schedules a small private flight to Virginia. Now, internally, Natalie is panicking. I mean, if Michael flies to Virginia and talks to the bank, he's gonna know that she's lying and her whole Ponzi scheme will be exposed. So she decides the best way out of this situation is to kill her husband. Her plan is apparently to poison him with insulin. And so she gets to work on this plan. And she has a neighbor who should always have a supply of insulin because the neighbor's son has diabetes. So she texts this neighbor and she tells her that her cancer has gotten really bad and that insulin actually makes her feel better. And so she needs to borrow some right away. So neighbor's husband brings her over some insulin. Then later that day, somehow, and we're not entirely sure how, maybe he was asleep, maybe he just wasn't paying attention, but somehow Natalie injects Michael with a massive dose of insulin, which a large dose of that can cause a person's blood sugar to crash to dangerously low levels, and that can kill them. And so not long after the injection, Michael suddenly collapses in the kitchen and he loses consciousness. But Natalie, she doesn't call 911. Instead, she takes a picture of unconscious Michael and she sends it to some friends. Like, Michael has the flu and he fell on the floor. He's okay. I guess she's trying to make sure that there are witnesses who can later say that they saw Michael in bad condition. Well, at least one of those friends shows up to Natalie and Michael's house. And he sees Michael. And he's like, this is bad. And he calls his wife to come over and check on Michael because she works as a physician's assistant. She has a little medical training. So this woman gets to the house and she sees Michael and immediately she's like, you need to get him to the ER. But Natalie refuses. She's like, nah, he just needs to sleep it off. And she says that Michael had said that he didn't want to go to the hospital. So the couple respects what they're told are Michael's wishes and they leave. And several more hours pass. And that is when Natalie finally feels it's time to take Michael to the hospital. But at the hospital, the doctors examine him and they determine that he suffered cerebral edema, or swelling of the brain. And unfortunately, 5 days later, he dies from this. And his death is later determined to have been from natural causes. So Natalie just got away with murder. And, of course, she goes right back to running her Ponzi scheme. Until... some of those early investors are still angry with her, because they still haven't been paid back yet. So they go and they report her to the police and to the federal government. So the feds go and they look into her, and they see that her companies had never actually secured a single defense contract, and that her whole business is a Ponzi scheme. So police get a warrant and they search her house and they're looking for any evidence regarding this Ponzi scheme. And that is when one of the detectives notices something odd. There's a vial of insulin in her refrigerator, but neither Natalie nor Michael are diabetic. And that discovery prompts them to reopen the case regarding Michael's death. And eventually they conclude that he died from a massive insulin overdose and that Natalie was the one who poisoned him. And so, bam, they arrest her. Here's her mugshot. And so, ultimately, she takes a plea deal over the fraud, and she gets sentenced to 11 years in prison for that. Then, she goes to trial over the murder, and she's found guilty for that, and she gets sentenced to life.

0: There's a type of person who walks into a room and immediately knows something is off before a single word gets spoken. They can tell when someone's smile doesn't reach their eyes. They stay calm when everything around them is falling apart. People call them old souls, or too sensitive, or overthinkers, but psychologists have a different name for what they actually are. They're called traumatically intelligent. And if that phrase just did something to your chest, keep watching. If this kind of psychology content hits different for you, hit that subscribe button. We break down the stuff that actually explains you. And if this video resonates, a like helps more people find it. So, what exactly is traumatic intelligence? Here's the short version. Trauma doesn't only leave damage. In many cases, it also builds something. Psychologists and developmental research have found that people who grew up in unpredictable or emotionally chaotic environments, their brains essentially had to level up early. The amygdala and prefrontal cortex get wired to detect things other people never notice. Emotional cues, tension in a room, the meaning behind what someone didn't say. The result? A form of intelligence that's nearly invisible from the outside, but runs incredibly deep on the inside. Here are 10 signs you might have it. Sign 1. You read rooms before anyone speaks. You walk into a space and something in you just shifts. You notice the tension in someone's shoulders, the micro expression on a face that lasts less than a second. This isn't some mystical sixth sense. It's pattern recognition. Your brain was trained early to scan for emotional data because at some point in your life, that scanning kept you safe. Sign 2. You sense what people need before they know it themselves. You notice when a friend is struggling, even when they say, "I'm fine." You catch the shift in someone's energy before they've even processed it. Psychologists call this hyper-empathy, and it tends to develop in people who grew up closely tracking the emotional states of the people around them. You didn't just learn to care, you had to pay attention. Sign 3. Pressure doesn't break you, it clarifies you. When things fall apart, other people freeze. You get strangely calm and start solving. Research on early adversity calls this stress inoculation. Basically, your nervous system has been through enough high-stakes situations that they became your version of normal. Chaos is Tuesday. Sign 4. You think about human behavior almost compulsively. You replay conversations. You analyze why people do what they do. You find yourself thinking about the psychology behind someone's actions days after the fact. This didn't happen by accident. You became a student of human nature because understanding people once felt like a survival skill. Sign 5. Let's pause here. Everything so far, the perceptiveness, the empathy, the analytical mind, these aren't weaknesses dressed up as compliments. These are genuine cognitive adaptations. The brain is remarkably responsive to experience, and yours responded by becoming sharper. That matters. Sign 6. You built self-reliance so quietly most people missed it. You don't wait around to be rescued. You figure things out independently, and you do it without making a big announcement. When support wasn't reliably there growing up, the brain learns to internalize resourcefulness. Dependence felt risky, so competence became the default setting. Sign 7. You feel things at a frequency most people don't. A song can genuinely wreck you. Injustice doesn't just bother you, it bothers you viscerally. A small act of kindness from a stranger can make your whole day. The amygdala, which processes emotional experience, becomes highly sensitized through repeated emotional activation early in life. You don't just observe the world, you absorb it. Sign 8. Your trust threshold is high, but your connections are deep. You're not quick to let people in. That's not cynicism. Cognitive psychologists call it adaptive skepticism. Your brain learned early that not all signals of safety were real, so it built filters. And those filters mean that when you do trust someone, that bond tends to be honest, durable, and rare. Sign 9. Rest feels uncomfortable. This one surprises people. When things go quiet, the mind starts to wander inward, and not always gently. That's the nervous system doing what it was conditioned to do, stay alert. Learning to actually rest for someone with traumatic intelligence is an active practice. You're essentially telling your brain, the threat has passed, it's okay to put it down. Sign 10. You carry a quiet, unshakable sense of meaning. You don't move through life on autopilot. You've sat with real pain, your own and other people's, and something in you refused to let it be pointless. psychologists Richard Tedeschi and Lawrence Calhoun spent years studying what they called post-traumatic growth. Their finding? A significant portion of people who navigate adversity come out the other side with a deeper, clearer sense of what actually matters. You didn't just survive things, you extracted wisdom from them. Here's the thing worth holding on to. Traumatic intelligence isn't something to romanticize. The sharpness was real, but so was the cost. What psychology keeps showing us is that the human brain is not simply damaged by hardship. It's also, in very specific, measurable ways, transformed by it. The perceptiveness you carry, the empathy you extend, the way you read people like a book they didn't know was open, that's not coincidence. That's the architecture of a mind that had to grow up fast, and did. The question isn't how you got here. The question is what you do with the intelligence you built along the way. All right, I want to hear from you. Which one of these signs hit closest to home? Drop it in the comments. Genuinely curious how many of you are sitting here like, okay, this explains a lot. See you in the next one.
1: These are the five most existentially terrifying things we've ever found at sea. Number five, the Jacuzzi of Despair. This is a lake that sits at the bottom of the ocean and kills pretty much everything that swims into it. 3,500 feet down in the Gulf of Mexico, there is a pool of water sitting on the seabed. It has its own shoreline and a little waterfall pours off the edge. Inside of this Jacuzzi of Despair, the water is 5 times saltier than the sea around it. There is absolutely zero oxygen, and in fact, it's actually full of toxic gas. So any crab or fish or even legume that wanders in dies on the spot, but weirdly, doesn't rot them. The high concentrations of brine pickle the body and preserve them so that they're good to eat for years. It's like the lake itself is a predator. The scientists who discovered it found that there have been crabs in there lying upside down for decades. No person has swum into it yet, but if they would, they would be a pickled person and dead. And number four, the Lost City. Back in the year 2000, a research team put a camera down the side of an underwater mountain that's in the middle of the Atlantic Ocean, showing something that literally no one would ever predict. An expansive forest of pure white stone towers rising out of the seafloor in total darkness, half a mile down, with the tallest one coming in at 60 meters, which is kind of like a 20-story building standing alone at the bottom of the ocean. Of stone. And I know what you're thinking. Aliens. You're wrong. In fact, nothing actually built it. They grow by themselves out of a weird reaction between the seawater and the rock. And we know they've been growing there for at least 30,000 years. The chemistry going on inside those towers is the same reaction a lot of scientists now think first sparked life on Earth. Essentially, scientists have decided that God is real and he stones underwater. Number three, the Dona Paz. It was 5 days before Christmas, and a Philippine ferry called the Dona Paz is packed with families sailing home for the holidays. This mighty vessel is built to carry about 1,500 people. But it's holiday season, and she's carrying about 4,000. Late at night, while almost everyone on board is asleep, she collides with an oil tanker called the Vector, carrying about 9,000 barrels of petrol. When the ships collide, the fuel ignites, and within a few minutes, the water surrounding both of them is burning, and the thousands of people on board wake up to a choice. Stay in the ferry that is on fire, or jump into the sea that is on fire and also has sharks. The life jackets are all locked in the cupboard, and the ferry has no radio either. No distress call ever went out. Out of the more than 4,000 people that are on the ferry, 24 come off of it alive. 24! Which is why it's the deadliest shipwreck in human history. Number two, the PC, the ocean that switches itself on like a light. So for 400 years, sailors have come home telling the same story. In the middle of the night, the sea around the ship starts to glow flat and white from horizon to horizon. In 2019, a satellite picks up a glow in the Indian Ocean. It's the size of Iceland and it stays lit for more than 40 days in a row. And during that period, by accident, a yacht sails right into it and the crew photograph the hell out. And it's not bioluminescence or the plankton, but this is a different glow. This is opaque. It's milky. The best explanation we have is glowing bacteria, and they're all switching on at the exact same time together. And that's harder to believe, because lighting that amount of ocean would take about 100 quintillion of this bacteria. And what is fascinating is there's no way to predict when it's going to come on. It's just when quintillion bacteria decide to turn the lights on. Number one is the underwater sound that is constantly playing in the Pacific. Real quick, before I get to it, if you like weird, morbid, existentially terrifying, dreadful content, please drop me a follow. It really helps me make these videos. Thanks. Number one is the sound called upsweep that rings through the entire Pacific Ocean. Firstly, how did it start? So during the Cold War, the American Navy put microphones all over the floor of the Pacific Ocean so they listen out for and detect Russian submarines. So when the Soviet Union collapsed in 91, the Navy just handed that to the scientists. And in August of 91, the second they started listening, they heard something. A sound rising out of the South Pacific. I describe it as kind of like a distant, comforting air raid siren. If you think you've heard of this, you might be right. There have been a lot of mystery sounds in the ocean, and every single one is basically just icebergs. So this upsweep sound is constant, as it peaks during the spring and the autumn. Maybe it's an underwater volcano, but we would have found it. Before you think about listening to it, you should know that it's been fading slowly, year by year. But it is absolutely still there. It has been playing since before you were born, and it will play long after you've passed on. This sound.
2: Hi, can I speak to Eric, please?
3: Yes, please.
2: Eric, how are you? This is Jubal from Brook and Jubal in the Morning.
3: Sorry, man. I don't really... I'm not going to buy anything or whatever.
2: No, I'm not trying to sell you anything. I just need, like, 5 minutes of your time.
4: Whoa.
5: He thinks we're selling him something. Yeah. I mean, kind of.
2: I'll dial him back. Okay. See if I can get him to invest in some life insurance.
5: Maybe buy some door-to-door meat.
4: Yeah. Two birds, one stone.
3: Yeah, I'm not interested in anything, okay?
2: No, you're going to be interested in this,
3: I'll
2: I promise.
3: Off the list or
2: no, I'm not a telemarketer. I actually want to help you out with something.
3: Look, man, I don't need help. I'm fine.
2: I'm not. I promise you. Don't hang up. Hey, are you still there, Eric?
3: Yeah, I'm still here. What
2: okay,
3: are you...
2: this is Jubal from Brook and Jubal in the Morning. It's a radio show. And I'm not calling to sell you anything. I'm calling you because I got an email about you from one of our listeners.
3: What?
2: Yeah. Now are you a little interested in what I have to talk about?
3: I mean, not really, but what are you talking about?
2: You recently went on a date with a girl named Tiffany, right?
3: How do you know that?
2: Because Tiffany emailed me and asked me if I could get you on the phone and find out why you're not calling her back.
3: She works for the radio station?
2: No, she listens to the radio show and asked if we could call you to find out if she did something wrong on your date because she would like to see you again. So she's wondering why you're not getting back to her.
3: I mean, I don't know if I want to talk about that stuff on the radio or whatever.
2: Is there anything?
3: If she emailed you, she'll tell you whatever she wants. I don't really feel comfortable.
2: Yeah, but she doesn't know. I mean, unless it's something that is your personal life and embarrassing about you, I can understand you not sharing that. But is there anything I can tell her just to give her some sort of advice?
3: I mean, like, talk to her about it and you'll get a sense of why no one's going to go on another date with her.
2: Well, I talked to her about your date. She told us about it. She said there was an awkward moment where she accidentally hit herself in the nose and her nose started bleeding.
3: Yeah, that was one of many incredible moments of the date, yeah.
2: Incredible, but I don't think you mean incredible like an actual good thing, right?
3: No, I mean it is like the most sarcastic thing possible.
2: Yeah. Well, I appreciate you staying on the phone with me for a few minutes. If your date was that bad, don't you think it'd be nice to give her some advice so that in the future when she goes out with people, it isn't as painful as an experience as it sounds like it was?
3: She's just the weirdest person that I've ever gotten on a date with.
5: That's intense.
2: How so?
3: You ever meet one of those people that just blows everything up into, like, the biggest possible deal? Like, oh, my God, the traffic was the absolute worst. Like, everything is underlined.
2: Yeah.
3: Everything is in caps lock. Everything is just 15 exclamation points. She was like, the traffic was the absolute worst traffic I've ever been in. Like, take New York traffic and take LA traffic and take Mexico City traffic or whatever she said and add them all together. That's the traffic I was just in. Can you believe it? And it's like, there's no way to possibly believe that. That's ridiculous.
5: It seems like you didn't even give her a chance, though. I mean, if you're talking about, she just obviously felt bad about the traffic and was trying to make up for it.
3: I see the point, but it was with everything. It wasn't just the traffic. It was every single element of our date, every story, every, like, reading of the menu.
6: Whoa.
3: You know, like, oh, my God, they have margaritas here. Oh, my God, I love margaritas, but I want it to be the best margarita. And the margarita comes, and it wasn't just, like, take a sip and be like, this is pretty good. You want to try it? It's like, oh, my God. This margarita is amazing. I've never had a margarita like this before.
7: I've definitely been around those type of people. I know exactly the type of person you're explaining.
3: Yeah, you just pray you're not at their table, but you just hear them from the other side of the room.
7: This is the most amazing, life-changing margarita you've ever had, Eric. All right.
3: They met a shaman on the top of the hill to, like, taste the salt of the Himalayas on the rim of the drink. I tried it, and it was like, yeah, it's a margarita. It's a margarita.
5: Poor girl is just excited.
7: Yes, I've had a margarita
5: guys.
7: In my life.
5: Give her a break. You know? Hey,
7: we talked to her a little bit, Eric, and I didn't get that vibe from her at all.
3: Really?
7: Yeah.
5: She described the date as, like, one of the best dates she'd ever been on, and Eric was the greatest guy she'd ever met.
6: That's true.
3: Right. She kept telling, like, she had a bloody nose and, like, stayed at the table and kept telling her story and was like, and then I'm just sitting there and be like, you know, do you need something? Do you need a napkin or whatever?
7: Yeah.
3: And she's just like, oh, my God, you're the greatest guy. You're just, like, the greatest guy. I'm like, you have blood coming out of your nose.
7: You're like, no, I'm not the greatest guy. I'm just a human, and I noticed somebody else with a bloody nose, and I thought I might give them something to wipe it up with. Hey, Eric, I really appreciate you giving us a little bit of information on your date, man. That's awesome.
6: That's so funny.
3: Yeah, I mean, I'm as exhausted now as I was after the date, just thinking about it.
7: Well, that was the most...
3: It feels like a marathon, or like three marathons, or like the longest marathon in the history of the world.
7: Eric, I should also let you know that Tiffany is actually on the other line listening to this conversation.
3: What?
8: And I've got a hot tent snow cave that I've built 6 feet under the snow. My two boys, Tommy and Nate, are going to be joining me tonight, and we're going to build a killer toboggan run. Buckle up. This is going to be a great video.

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Oh no. 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

0: I brought my buffalo hides along. 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Let's get this unholy mess cleaned up. I think I hear somebody. Hey, Thomas. Oh, Nathan. My boys Tommy and Nathan are gonna join me. Yay!
1: Yay! I'm just trying to get down.
0: What do you guys think? Is this pretty cool?
2: Oh, this is sick.
0: Well, should I go say hi to Mom?
2: Yeah.
0: Not a lot of trees where we're at, so I had to bring my own firewood. So I decided to bring these fire logs. It was a lot easier to bring one box of these than try to bring all my firewood. Oh, it is so nice in here, guys. It's warm.
2: I'm not even inside and I can feel the heat.
0: You can feel it, huh? Can't you? Let's get your bed made up. I've got the boys' bunk beds together, but I'm missing this part. It goes right there. Here, we gotta see if we can fix it. I brought a bunch of this scrap wood to burn. I'm gonna see if I can find something that'll work. That's better. Yeah, that one. Maybe. It's a bit jerry-rigged, but I think it'll work. I think that'll work, guys.
2: Actually,
0: what do you think, guys? Is this cozy?
3: Yeah.
0: Alright, let's see. I'm gonna go get some water. Oh, burn my fingers. Yeah. Got this little water tank for melting snow on the side of our stove. That's really handy.
2: Oh.
0: Yep, look at that.
2: What the heck? What is that? Can I eat that?
0: Yeah, sure. Here you go, have some ice. Nathan, you look like Thanos with that huge glove on.
2: I can't snap. They're too big. I can't snap.
0: The world is saved. Hey guys, you want me to start making some dinner?
2: Uh-huh. Yeah.
0: I'm getting hot. How about you guys?
3: Daddy.
0: Ooh. We got some fancy pants dinner planned. We're fancy. Yeah. You know what these are?
3: Quail eggs.
0: No, these are not hatching eggs. We're gonna do some Korean barbecue here. I have slices of pork belly that I've marinated in Kalbi Korean barbecue sauce. It's really hot. Yeah, yeah. Pop that in your mouth quick. Pretty good, huh?
2: That's good.
3: Then you jump onto everything. The perfect gift for snow.
4: Ice.

0: does it go?
1: When I was 17 years old, my mom tried to kill me. But before I tell you the story, I want you to know my family isn't perfect. And yours probably isn't either. We all have flaws, and I loved my mom for raising me and giving me a future. But I can never forget what she did to me. My mom moved from the Philippines to America to find a better life. That's where she met my dad. They got married and had me in a year. But during my mom's pregnancy, my dad would change. He started hiding her papers, and when he was mad, he would start choking her. She was still pregnant with me and wanted to escape for both of us, so she ran away to her brother's house and I was born shortly after. When I was born, she made my middle name Angelo because I was her guardian angel. She said I saved her. For the first 6 years of my life, we lived in government housing while she went to nursing school, and that's where she met my stepdad. Growing up, my mom would always make sure I had everything. She would take me shoe shopping and made sure I had the nicest pair I wanted. Whenever she was off, she would show up to my school just to have lunch with me. I was always so happy to see her there. At my award assemblies, I would win a lot of trophies, but nothing made me feel prouder than seeing my mom smile in the crowd. We would always get Chili's after, and I would have all my medals on while we ate, and she would tell me how happy she was. On the weekends, we would go to choir practice at my tita's house. I remember hearing them all sing together, and above all the people, I could hear her voice. And she sounded so beautiful. Usually I would fall asleep during practices and she would scoop me up when it was time to go home. Most of the time I was actually awake, but I liked being held by her, so I pretended to be asleep. And when we got home, she would tuck me in and kiss me goodnight. On Sundays we would go to church and I would sit in the front row and watch her sing. Her faith was always a big part of her identity, so she did her best to introduce me to God. I went to Catholic school, I became an altar server, and I even tried singing in the choir, but it wasn't for me. Obviously, this upset her, but I couldn't bring myself to love God like she did. So she would complain to my stepdad. And I guess the stress got to him because he started taking it out on me. Whenever he would beat me, in between strikes, he would say, "You think I want to hear your mom complain about you all night? I can't even sleep because she won't stop crying." Sometimes the beatings got so bad, I would beg her to help me. She'd just turn her face and wouldn't look at me. And that just pushed me away from her more. As I got older, I started noticing that she would call my stepdad whenever I upset her, even if it was small. She would scream his name across the house until he showed up, and if he was working, she would just call him while he was taking care of patients. And so all the time she nagged my stepdad only made the beatings worse. I began to understand why he hated me, why she wouldn't let him rest until I was obedient, but I only grew more angry at her. One night, my mom told us that she wanted to pray the rosary every night, and I hated it. Reciting the same prayer 50 times every night forever just because it made her happy. But whenever I said I didn't want to do it, she would take it as disrespect and call my stepdad. If nothing I said mattered to her, I decided I was just going to use my words till I got a reaction, even if it hurt her. One time we were in the kitchen, and just to make her mad, I said, "Mom, when you die, do you want to be buried or cremated?" She didn't respond. And so I just kept messing with her, thinking she didn't care. She never did. I didn't realize how much she would remember that. The next week, we were trying to pray the rosary, and I was so upset that I would just say the words with an attitude, and she would tell me to repeat them again until I meant them. And at some point, I told her, "Can we just move on?" And she just screams at the top of her lungs, "No," and looks at me with this rage in her eyes. But at this point, I didn't care. I walked out of the bedroom, and as I left, she kept screaming at me to come back or else. But I didn't. I was tired of her not listening to me, of always using my stepdad to punish me. I was ready for him to come after me, but he didn't. I heard her footsteps instead. She followed me to the kitchen and started screaming at me, but I still didn't take her seriously. Why should I, when she never cared what I wanted? And as she chased me around the kitchen, I kept laughing in her face. I was so happy to see her mad. Then she opened the kitchen drawer and took out a butcher knife. I froze. She kept screaming and waving the knife at me. It looked like at any second she was about to throw it at me if I missed. So I begged her to wait, but she kept getting closer and closer, until she was right up to me. I was so scared, I curled up into a ball on the floor and covered my head in my hands. But she kept screaming at me and pointing the knife at me. And no matter how hard I try, I'll never forget what she said to me. "I brought you into this world, and I can take you out of it. I will kill you. I will kill you." I was so afraid that she would bring that knife down. I kept crying and begging for my life. Eventually, all I kept saying was, "I'm so sorry, I'm so sorry, I'm so sorry, I'm so sorry." Eventually, she backed away, but she wouldn't stop screaming at me. I kept hearing her as I slowly got up and walked out the door. I made sure not to run so she wouldn't chase me. I still had my phone in my pocket, and for a brief moment, I didn't know what to do. But if I went back to that house, things would just be worse than before. So I picked up the phone and dialed 911. And when they asked me what was wrong, I had to say, I think my mom just tried to kill me.
0: But I also didn't like Charity having to see her daughter like that.
2: This is Paris Bennett.

Like Ebola, got these bitches asses capping in the VIP. Like they holy, throw that bread like a monkey. She gon' turn tricks on that poly. Jugging on the town, making plays. Get my paper up. Pussies talk about me every day. 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
1: I'm gonna share with my brother.
0: I ain't forget them times.
1: How can I forget?
0: I'm gonna tell you my story.

0: Yes, this is me, the bad, bad Dolomite. And I'm ready. Put me in the White House. Make me the president. I'm going to move on my first act. I'm going to get me 2,000 ragged-ass painters to paint the motherfucking White House black. 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I'm going to legalize every motherfucking thing. Somebody asked me, how do I stand on marijuana? Very high, baby, very high. 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I don't stand on it. I lay on it. I'm going to legalize selling pussy. Sell it, sell it. Sell your pussy, girls. Pussy will sell. 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Grits ain't grosses and eggs ain't poultry. And Mona Lisa's a motherfucking man.
1: God damn, that's that killer. That's that shit to leave y'all squinty-eyed and shit. You know what I'm talking about?
2: Hell yeah.
1: I call that shit Chinese eyes. Yeah. You know what I'm saying?
2: Chinese eyes.
1: We be getting high over here.
2: Real high.
1: Really high.
2: It's been a motherfucking blood,
1: ACP.
2: Man. I need that old white music in the building.

0: Let's go, Franklin! Yeah! You not know, let's go! That gonna live.
1: This is so sad to watch.
0: That gonna live. No, I ain't sad. That gonna live. Let's go, Frank.
1: I'm not gonna lie, I wanna watch
0: him. Let's go, Franklin. Come on, you doing? Go around.
1: He's little. He don't know.
0: There you go. Let's go!
2: It literally is his first hour out here. Like, he just was born.
1: I gotta watch this.
0: Let's go. Let's go, Frank. Make it to that water. Let's go. Let's go.
1: Where
0: you been left? Here you go. It's straight downhill from here, Frank. Let's go, my boy. You're gonna live, Frank. Alright. This is where it's gonna get tough. You gotta fight back for real. Let's go. Get busy. Go. Let's go.

0: It's not what they're supposed to do. You gotta go make his own family. You gotta go grow up. My boy gonna live. Let's go, Frank. Come on. Let's go, Franklin. Get money. Get money. No, good break. This shit's survival or the finish. Let's go. No. Here we go. Keep it moving. Keep it moving. Let's go. Go, Frank. Let's go. Come on. You want me? Yeah, let's go, Frank. Come on, big bro. Let's go.
1: So Kenan Thompson worked his entire childhood just for someone to steal it from him. Now, Kenan, he's around 14 years old when this story starts, and he's living in Atlanta. And he's a child actor at this point who's already done a few major movies. And bro is obsessed with comedy. Like, he loves performing and making people laugh, and he dreams of being on TV. Specifically, he wants to be on SNL, like his idol was, Eddie Murphy. And one day, in 1994, Kenan's mom gets a call that changes his life forever. He overhears and learns that he's just been cast on a new Nickelodeon sketch comedy show, All That, which is basically like SNL for kids. And this is great for him. So Kenan flies out to Nickelodeon Studios in Orlando, Florida, to work on the show. And this show, it becomes a hit. And suddenly, he's a series regular on this hit show, and this is everything Kenan has always dreamed of. But here's the thing about all of this. He comes from very humble beginnings. So when he suddenly starts making money, his mom doesn't have enough experience to manage it, and she wants to make sure it's not spent irresponsibly. And one day, while she's at church, she meets this guy, who we'll just call Accountant. An accountant tells her that he's some kind of tax expert and that he can protect her son's earnings and manage it safely for him. And this is great news for them. And eventually, accountant says, "You should give me power of attorney. That way I can make decisions for Kenan without bothering him while he's on set." And they trust him. So Kenan and his mom agree and they sign the paperwork. And to make sure that Kenan doesn't overspend, accountant gives him a debit card with a spending limit of $150 a day. And so a year or two passes, and Kenan is now 16 years old. And he wants to buy himself a nice car, a sports car. I mean, of course he does. He's 16-year-old making money. But accountant is like, "No, no, buy something practical." And he tells him to buy an old, used, cheap, beat-up Chevy Beretta. It looks like this. And so, of course, Kenan isn't happy about this. In fact, whenever Kenan wants to spend a bit of his money, accountant always discourages him, saying, "You need to keep saving for your future." And so Kenan saves, and he keeps on working and performing and acting. And eventually, his performance on All That makes him such a standout that he's offered a lead role on his own TV show, Kenan and Kel. So now he's working on two hit TV shows at the same time. And soon, he becomes one of the biggest stars on Nickelodeon. He even gets to star in his own Nickelodeon movie, Good Burger. I mean, you get it. He's a massive success, and this success goes on for years. But it's not gonna last forever. Because now it's the year 2000, and Kenan is 21 years old at this point. And so he's no longer a kid, and this same year, his contract with Nickelodeon ends. And this really sucks for him, because now he feels really lost. I mean, it's one thing to make it as a child actor. It's a whole different thing to be taken seriously by the industry as an adult actor. But even so, he still hasn't given up on his dream of being on SNL. His agent even sends Kenan's tapes to SNL producers over and over again trying to get him on the show. But unfortunately, he gets rejected every single time with the same response. you look too young. And Keenan, he doesn't take this rejection well. I mean, he's just like, well, that's just an excuse. I'm older than Eddie Murphy was when he was on the show. They just don't want me. And so Keenan, he's kind of in a crisis. I mean, he feels like he needs to figure out what he's going to do with the rest of his life. And so he goes back home to Atlanta and he stays with his mom. And one day he's chilling at his mom's house, and that is when he gets an idea. I've been working my whole life. I've saved up $1.5 million by now. And he figures that he can buy himself a house for $400,000 and still have over $1 million left over. And with that, he can basically retire and not have to worry about whether Hollywood will ever accept him as an adult actor. And so Keenan goes out and he finds his dream house. It's right down the street from his mom's. It's perfect. This is the future he's been saving for his whole life. So for the first time, he's going to make a major purchase using his own money. So he calls accountant and he's like, I'm buying a house. Meet me at escrow and bring a check. Then he goes to the escrow offices and he's waiting there with all the people ready to sign the paperwork. He just needs the check. So they wait and they wait and they wait. But accountant doesn't show up. And Keenan keeps calling him and calling him, but he doesn't pick up. And this is the moment when he gets a really bad feeling. And he's going to get to the bottom of it. So he drives to accountant's house, and accountant is not home. So he parks in his driveway, and he doesn't sleep, and he doesn't eat. He just sits in his car waiting for accountant to come home all night. But by dawn, he's still not there. And that is when Keenan starts to realize that he's been robbed of his entire life savings, $1.5 million. Everything he worked for, all that Nickelodeon money, the money he was so careful not to spend, the future he had been planning for, all of it, gone. And so poor Keenan is devastated. And that is when things keep getting worse. Because sometime after this, he gets a letter in the mail from the IRS. Apparently, all those years that accountant was supposed to be paying his taxes for him, he wasn't. He was just pocketing the money, I guess. And so now, Keenan has a massive IRS bill from years of unpaid taxes, plus tons of penalties tacked on. So at this point, he has no choice. He has to sue accountant. So Keenan takes him to court, and he wins the lawsuit, but it doesn't seem to matter. Accountant has already spent all of Keenan's money, and people without money can't pay you back, even if you sue them. So now, Keenan isn't just broke, he's in massive debt. Unpaid taxes, IRS penalties, and now lawyer's fees. And thus, he has to go and file for bankruptcy. And this is officially the lowest point in his life. And so, now he has a choice. He can let this injustice drive him insane, or he can try to move on with his life. And ultimately, he decides he's not going to let this destroy him. And he says, fuck this, I'm going to get back to work. And so he flies to Hollywood, determined to rebuild his life from the ground up. And he doesn't have a place to live, so he has to crash on the couch of one of his former co-stars of All That. And he like has to borrow money from his mom and from his buddies just to get by. And he hustles and he hustles, but, you know, work doesn't come easily. And so he tells his agent, I will literally take any role that you can get me. I don't care if I have to play a hot dog vendor with one line, I'll take anything. And slowly, over time, one role leads to another, which leads to another, which leads to another. And then, in 2003, he finally gets the call. The greatest call he's ever gotten. It's Saturday Night Live. They want him to join the cast. It is a dream come true. And so in 3 years, he went from sleeping on a couch to the greatest job a comedian can get. And Keenan's been on SNL ever since then, and he's become the longest lasting cast member in the show's history.
2: They found it, lied to us about it, and now they're doing it again. The US invasion of Iraq in 2003 lasted for well over a decade after it was liberated, not even for oil, but for something far more important. The remains of a mythological king, forbidden knowledge, and ancient technology they used in Area 51's classified Project Looking Glass. Hillary's emails admitted it, the news exposed it, and the next country on their hit list might be Iran. Better download this video, but just in case, this is all satire, fiction, and for entertainment purposes only. So, who is this Gilgamesh? Why is he so important, and what's he doing in Iraq? Ancient Sumer is widely considered to be one of the first ever civilizations in recorded history, the Sumerians, predating even ancient Egypt. As such, the Sumerians have the closest chronological connection to any civilization and related knowledge that may have existed before them. Ancient Sumer was located where Iraq is today, and its capital was a city-state named Ur, which was written about in all their tablets and ancient myths, which is exactly what we initially assumed it was, a mythological city, until the 1920s, when British archaeologist Sir Leonard Woolley actually discovered the ancient city of Ur in modern-day Iraq. Also written about among these tablets was a story about a king named Gilgamesh, the Epic of Gilgamesh, a giant, allegedly 17 to 20 feet tall, some say a Nephilim, legend claiming he was one-third human and two-thirds demigod, a descendant of the Anunnaki, mysterious, all-powerful beings that came from the sky and ruled over the Sumerians, which many assume to have been some sort of ancient extraterrestrials. Here's Gilgamesh holding a lion, which

man. Y'all chill out. Y'all chill out. No need to get rowdy, man. It ain't that serious, man. The media trying to hype it up. You know, people trying to turn it into a South versus East Coast thing. You know, it ain't really that big a deal, man. Everybody get money, make good music, and the real will survive. The real will stand tall. Honestly, I don't even like to see some of my favorite rappers going at each other, man. That's cool. Entertainment for everybody else. That's entertainment for some of these little knuckleheads, but at the same time, man, if you really care about this music, man, you'll make some good music and stop tripping off of what somebody else say. And I know I'm not the savior of rap or anything, you know? I know a lot of people look up to me as a rapper, but I'm a fan. And honestly, I'm tired of the nonsense, really, man. Since when did everybody start focusing on who an artist is beefing with instead of what song he was making, man? I just want to hear some hits. That's it. You know, I like the game just like I like 50. I like Jay-Z just like I like Jim Jones. I like everybody from the South. I like a lot of people from the West Coast. Why can't it just be like that, man? And yeah, true, I had some problems in the past too, you know, but I grew up and matured real quick, man. You know what I'm saying? That's what the game needs. Everybody to just grow up. A rapper could diss me right now, I wouldn't even care, man. I'm overseas trying to get some more stamps on my passport, real tough. Trying to get some more pounds, some more euros, some more money. You know what I'm saying? I could point the finger at a lot of people, man. I could point the finger at corporate America. I could point the finger at rappers. I could point the finger at the fans. I could point the finger at the media, the same media that might ask you a question.

an interview, knowing that they're gonna get you hyped up to say something bad about somebody else and not even caring about the beef that's gonna happen in the streets or whose family member is gonna get hurt because of it. Or I could just blame it on corporate America, the same corporate America that comes in and doesn't care about the essence of hip-hop. Do not care how your album sound, they only care about how many ringtones you gonna sell. Yeah, I could blame it on a lot of people. Yeah, I could blame it on a lot of people, but I ain't here to point no fingers. And lastly, I ain't trying to tell no grown men, no grown rappers how to live their lives, but I am a fan and I do have an opinion, and that's my opinion. So with that said, y'all haven't even let me tell y'all the reason why I brought y'all out here tonight. I got some good news. The good news is, I just saved a couple stacks on my car insurance by switching to Geico, baby. So on the count of three, say it with me. Y'all know what to say. One, two, three. Come and look.

this old shit here. If I wasn't rapping, I'd still be doing this old shit here. You know, this ain't nothing but materialistic. You know, knowledge is power. I'm about making some money, man. You know, put this shit together, get some real paper.

Lord was looking after me this whole time. Every time it was one that was dangerous that could get me, I had five or six that was on my side that kept that motherfucker.

shit, I was never born. So I don't say never anymore. You don't know what's in store. What I will say is this: I'm gonna stay positive out here. I'm gonna do the right thing. You know, I'm not gonna make no move, put myself in the crossroads.

This is for me. I was brought up on these PA streets. Raised off perfectos and 3 for 10 sweet. Rest in peace, LaDon and D-Ray. It was the hardest for me. See, this real way of life is a part of me like an artist.

I love the bootleggers, man. Y'all keep on bootlegging the sports. You know what I'm saying? 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

Campus Love 9. Come here, baby, let me whisper some of this 2013 freaky shit in your ear. Jizzle like it, you feel me? So skulandis, and skulando solandis. Skulando. You feel that, baby? Get at your boy, I'll show you what that means.

man life. I checked the toe tag, not 10 in sight. 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

0: Hold up, yo. About to make this phone call real quick, yo. About to learn to speak ATL-ian-ish, you know? Go down to Atlanta. Speak fluent ATL-ian. Yo, hold up, all right?
1: Thank you for calling 1-900-ATL-PIMP. For English, press 1. CS Spaniol, press 2.
0: Word?
1: All others, press 3.
0: Press 3,
1: we apologize, but only English translations are available at this time. Please press 1. Let's begin.
0: All right.
2: Say, Red.
1: Hello.
2: What's up, Sean?
1: Hello.
0: Hi.
2: Hey there, folk.
1: Hello.
2: Yeah, y'all finna give me some cotton on your kudo.
1: I'm going to participate in sexual intercourse.
2: Hey, cuz, my baby mama straight trip.
1: The mother of my child is acting irrationally.
0: Why?
2: How you do that there?
1: No translation.
2: You feel me?
1: Do you understand what I'm saying?
2: Yeah.
1: Affirmative.
2: Hell no.
1: Negative.
2: Oh, hell no.
1: Absolutely negative.
2: God damn, Charlotte, you crying to death in this bitch.
0: What?
1: Okay.
2: You talking all that old fucking issue? Got mine. Made me split your goddamn wig up in this bitch.
1: If you persist to communicate such negative attitude towards me, I will be forced to beat your sad.
2: Yeah. I holler.
1: Goodbye.
2: Aye, my friend.
1: Goodbye. This concludes today's lesson. To hear these translations again, press 4. To get back to the main menu, press 5. For all other options, press 6.
0: 4.

than the peninsula, maybe. Makes no sense, I know crazy. Give up all this pussy cat that's in my lap, no looking back. Spaceships don't come equipped with rear view mirrors, they dip as quick as they can. The atmosphere is now ripped. I'm so like a pip. I'm glad it's night, so the light from the sun would not burn me on my bum when I shoot the moon. High jump the broom, like a preemie out the womb. My partner yelling too soon, don't do it. Reconsider, read some litter. Sure on the subject, you sure? Fuck it, you know we got your back like chiropractic. Tick if that bitch do you dirty. We'll wipe her ass out as in detergent. Now hurry, hurry, go on to the altar. I know you ain't a pimp, but pimp, remember what I taught you. Keep your heart, three stacks. Keep your heart, hey. Keep your heart, three stacks. Keep your heart. Man, these girls are smart, three stacks. These girls are smart. Play your part.

Yeah. 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
1: 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Later on, I met DJ LJ,

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To really listen, not just pull a face like you're listening, like you do the rest of the time. 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

0: if I hadn't lived in public, I might have asked her to marry her day 50, and we might have conceived a child and got married on day 100. A lot of divorced people out there that are thinking, you know, I should have lived in public.
1: Let me tell you, Tanya did not leave me. She would have stayed the whole... She didn't leave me, she left the Watchers. She left you. I got her out.
0: So I knew I just had to take living in public to the end because I'm a celebrity. I live in public, I'm a celebrity. There are people who watch me.
2: Hi, Watchers! How are you? I'm nothing. Oh, I'm nothing. I've been watching you the whole time.
0: In our heyday with Tanya, you know, really happy, 1,000 people will be watching, but it was getting depressing, so I was down to like the hardcore 10 or 15 people.
3: Oh, I've been, I'm hitting bottom.
4: And if there's 1,000 people watching you one night and 10 people watching you another night, that's the basis of your personal self-worth.
5: You know, finally the pressure was on him, and it didn't feel so good because here were all these people watching and chatting and just really getting kind of nasty.
3: And I've been getting like more fucking like
6: shit mail
3: and all this fucking bullshit.
0: In quiet, I was in control of the rats in my laboratory, and in We Live in Public, I was the rat. They would bring up all the times that I didn't wash my hands after using the bathroom. It's a definite reminder that they're watching you do your very intimate functions. Sex went away when Tanya went away, and even that was a problem. But when you can't even do it with yourself, you can't even have fantasies. They're in your fantasies, like, can they hear me breathing? Big Brother isn't a person, as it turns out. It's the collective consciousness that watches. They're taking little pieces of you continuously.
7: It's all part of our subconscious. It's all part of our subconscious. It's all part of our subconscious. Yes, it's all going to come out sooner or later. It's all got to come out sooner or later. It's all got to come out sooner or later. It's all got to come out sooner or later. It's all got to come out sooner or later. It's all got to come out.
8: I was really, really scared about you.
3: I'm scared about me.
8: Yeah. Bye.

0: put the place up on the market because I'm going to quit living in public at the end of this month or sooner. I lost most of my fortune. Shoved the relationship out the door, and I've been living with, you know, continuous surveillance of cameras. That combination is not designed for mental stability and health.
1: That's right.
0: I'm sick. I'm mentally sick right now.
2: I just don't want to give him anything more. They'll kill me. They'll take something from me that I can't replace.
3: I'll always remember the day when he came to my office. It was one of those like wet, snowy days in New York. Sitting there in an Excel spreadsheet, highlighting rows and deleting them. And those are people's and their job. Wildly depressing time. And he comes up to my office and I said, "What's wrong?" And he says, "I don't know, I gotta get out of here." And he leaves. And that was it. That was the day he left New York. Nobody ever saw him.

0: New York in the late 1990s was really vibrant, and then it was like an exclamation point, punctuation to the end of an era.
1: So there's this break with reality, and quiet is in the other century, and everything after 9/11 is now.
2: It may seem like a lot that's going on is because of 9/11, but I think that it's just the gentrification of New York. It's becoming this gated island.
3: No jobs, a lot of anger, just the whole sense of frivolity and joy and expectation, you know, that went away.
4: Josh Ismest, I think he embodies a spirit and a vision that's literally one in a million.
5: He severed his life from everybody. You know, he split.
0: I don't know how he got my number, but he called me and he said, "Hello, I'm Josh Harris. Do you know who I am?" And I said, "No." So he started identifying himself and I said, "You're the guy, you know, you're Oz." And he said, "Yes." And I said, "Oh, gosh, this is great. Are you calling to tell me you're going to give me a lot of money?" And he said, "Oh, didn't you hear I lost all my money? I'm calling you from the middle of an orchard." And I said, "What are you doing in the orchard, Mr. Oz?" And he said, I'm thinking about my next project."
6: I thought I'd never hear from Josh again, and the story would end here. So when he called me out of the blue, I jumped at the opportunity to visit. I understood why Josh left the island he loved. But to run an apple farm?
7: I hate to use the word bought the farm, but it's been a dream every single day for 5 years. And I've had no real significant urge to leave. Want to see my favorite tree?
8: I went to the farm simply so that I could find out who I really was and to start separating out all the media that I'd been injecting over the course of my lifetime.
7: I had no other choice or I'd be in Bellevue or death. Sometimes when I'm walking by, I believe that they feel my energy source coming by, and they'll kind of drop their apples to let me know that they know I'm there. They're my friends.
0: So, Josh?
7: Yes, Andy.
0: Are you a lonely man?
7: The implication when you say, "Am I a lonely man?" is that it's worse than being together. It's just a different state of being, one which I'm very comfortable with. You know, of course, I'd love to have a beautiful wife and a family and all of that, but it's all I got is my work. There's nothing more than that. So I've never been truly in love with a woman. As I was living in public, I'd had a fake girlfriend. I knew it was going to end while we lived in public. Tanya was a pseudo girlfriend. I'd been trying to cast for her, and she was perfect.
9: We were very much in love. To say that you had a pseudo-relationship is a way of protecting your heart from how you feel.
5: After Josh finished We Live in Public, he went through a deep, deep, dark depression. And it came to Ventura in dire need. He was reaching out for my mom. And she didn't take his hand. She didn't know how to love.
10: That's enough, Josh. Finished.
7: In my darkest hour, she was not there. So I stayed in the house for a couple days and then went and rented a hotel and never saw her again. How about them apples?
5: Mom's supposed to be there and she wasn't. And it hurt him bad. You know, it hurt him enough so he wouldn't talk to her anymore.
7: Hi, Mom. Josh here. Long time no talk to.
5: She's on her deathbed and, you know, we're calling Josh, you know, she needs to talk to you, she wants to talk to you. I don't want to talk to her, you know.
11: We did get a tape from him that he sent where he had his say.
7: Some people won't agree with what I'm doing and think that it's awful and all of that, but I'm an artist, one of the first great artists of the 21st century. And part of what I'm doing now is related to my art form.
5: Tape got there after she died. So she died without saying goodbye to Josh.
11: I mean, sometimes I'm sad because I know my mom really wanted to see him. She was so proud of him. Every time she got an article on Josh, she goes, I want to frame this. And Josh is all over my mom's place.
5: When he became famous, she cherished him. Everything Josh did was gold. Everything. She wanted to know all the good things in his life. She couldn't handle anything that's bad. He gets that from her.
7: By the way, while you're there, give my best to everybody, you know, all my ancestors and relatives, you know. Give them my best, goodbye.
11: I haven't talked to Josh in a long time. I would say 3 or 4 years now. He pretty much broke off all contact with all members of our family.
5: I don't think I'll ever see him again. I welcome him back anytime he wants. I don't know if he wants it.
7: Yeah. This is my family.
12: As a big brother, you know, just like to see him again, talk to him.
7: When am I going to shoot?
9: It's been many years, and so I found a relationship.
7: Go here, boom.
9: I'm married, pregnant, and teaching a lot of yoga.
6: You may have to be delusional to be a visionary. It seemed Josh was both. Certainly he survives by rewriting his own history. After he left Pseudo, he called it an art project. And when Tanya left him, he swore she was a fake girlfriend. So no matter what he said, I knew that Farmer Josh was just another episode.
7: I was lying on the farm one and I realized I got picked for the gig. I'm like the messenger. You know, it's like, whoa! This is a heavy chore.
6: By 2005, broadband technology had made streaming high-quality audio and video possible. So we were sharing our lives online, just as Josh predicted.
13: I have a MySpace account. I have a Flickr account. I have a Facebook profile. I have a movable-type blog. I have my website.
14: I'm addicted to blogging. There's no question about it. I wake up in the morning, and I feel the need to put something on my blog.
6: We were getting our 15 minutes of fame, and we loved it. In fact, social networking sites were becoming more popular than McDonald's. While 20% of Americans consume fast food every day, 50% are consuming these sites.
15: Now MySpace has approximately 120 million unique users, and we're in 28 different countries.
6: Now that technology had caught up with his vision, Josh was determined to show us all once again where we were headed with life online. So he cashed in his last asset, the Apple Farm, to create Operator 11.
16: Operator 11 lets you run your own show. And the innovative thing about it is that it brings in all of these webcam, chat, and online video all together into one user base.
6: With the site up and thousands of regular users producing 200 shows every day, Operator 11 was off to a promising start. So Josh poured the last of his money into creating a futuristic netcasting studio in Hollywood to prepare Operator 11 for sale. Then he set out to see all of today's top internet executives. Surely they'd want to meet one of the greatest pioneers in the history of the web.
15: I've never heard of Josh Harris. I'm not familiar with him.
6: He pitched a lower-level executive with everything he had.
7: If I was in your seat, I'd pick us up because the product is so compelling.
6: Sadly, MySpace didn't go for it. No one did.
17: I think it's an evolution in broadcasting, but I got to wrap my hands around the business proposition.
6: Once again, too ahead of the curve and unable to shake his past, Josh could not secure funds to maintain Operator 11. It went bust, and Josh did along with it.
18: I wasn't clearing market with the money people because every time they did a background check, all of my escapades would come up.
19: He's the poster boy for the excess of the 90s, especially the Crush. I mean, he was in a glass cage almost.
7: There was a moment in time when I was worth $80 million, and now I'm negative. Negative 150, if you will. The sand through the fingers of time is now all gone.
20: out of all the money that was made back then, I think that was definitely the most entertaining use of funds.
18: Heck, if I had the chance to do it again, I'd do it, you know, twice on Sunday.
21: People say, this guy's a fucking fool. I can't tell you how many times people said that to me. And I said, you know what? He's not. There's something there, but it takes a while to appreciate. I know he may be doing something foolish at the time, right? But it may not be foolish in another 5 or 10 years. It may actually work.
18: As time is going by, the world of quiet and We Live in Public is going to become more and more real. The virtual version of that is where Google and Facebook are heading, turning the cameras on to themselves. The way they gauge their self-worth is how many MySpace friends or how many YouTube views they have.
6: Facebook currently has 10 billion photos uploaded to the site, and 30 million more are uploaded daily.
22: It's just people shouting out, hey, notice me, I'm here.
23: People don't look up anymore. Everybody's walking around like this, clicking. We are slaves to these little digital boxes. And he was saying this is the way it's gonna be. And he was right. I mean, he was right.
18: Google, Facebook, and MySpace are training people to automate themselves.
15: We gave them the ability to customize it in any way they wanted, whether it was putting a video from YouTube on their page, to putting their favorite song in the background on their page, to creating whatever wallpaper they wanted in the background.
6: MySpace sold for $580 million in 2005, and today Facebook is valued at $15 billion. And who creates that value? We do. You do know that everything we post online is tracked, collected, and profiled, right? The ads that appear on our screen are based on keywords that are found in our likes and dislikes, the groups we belong to, even our chats and emails. Every ad by Google is generated this way, specific to who they think you are and what they think you need. Keywords are mined from emails to your mom, even to your lover. And we all willingly share this information. We enjoy the attention, the feedback, the comments. But check this out. Once out there, your information can be bought and sold. It's no longer yours to make private again.
7: Everything is free, except the video that we capture of you. That we own.
18: I'm gonna sell you your life back.
6: I didn't realize while filming The Bunker that this was Josh's physical prediction of how life online would be.
11: Everything that he does is a precursor to something that is going to happen to all of us. Everything.
6: You, me, all of us, we live in public. The internet world Josh helped to create now rejected him and his ideas.
7: They thought I was the sucker. A sucker being an interesting word because I was sucking their soul right out of them and onto media. All I know is I had the cameras rolling.
6: So with $15,000 in his pocket and a pile of debt, he put the tapes in storage and changed the channel.
14: I believe he's in Italy. I know he went to Malta to write.
19: Last time I heard, Josh was moving to Rome, but I think already some weeks later I heard he changed his plan and then wants to move to San Francisco.
15: You know, I heard these rumors that he went and started an apple farm somewhere, which sounds ridiculous.
24: I know, I think he's just going to disappear into the sunset on his boat, right? He's like, whittle his money down to where all he can

fire starts.

stood the television series Ghost Adventures, Zach Baggins purchased the property in order to live in it and conduct his own investigation. He would claim to have had several encounters with demonic forces in the house and asserted that a portal existed within the property that had to be closed. He would arrange for the house to be completely destroyed before having the rubble and debris collected and locked in a secure storage facility. Not too far away in the woodlands of Blue Ash in Ohio, another gateway to hell is said to exist. Referred to as Satan's Hollow, local legends state that the

0: Gateway was opened by a group of Satanists who used a room in the tunnel of a storm drain for their rituals. What's more, this apparent entrance to the underworld is said to be guarded by a mysterious shadow man who will appear to anyone who attempts to enter the gateway. Those who have entered the tunnel system in their efforts to locate the entrance have claimed to have heard unnerving screams coming from deep inside, while others have simply felt such levels of negative energy they've turned and left. Another intriguing location and apparent entrance to hell can be found in the otherwise sleepy town of Stull in Kansas, where local legends state the devil himself will appear in the cemetery where the apparent gateway exists. Whilst most, even the locals, put these accounts down to urban legend, there are some strange events that have taken place in Stull. Several buildings, for example, have suddenly caught fire, and what's more, no obvious cause has been established. Many paranormal investigators have even captured strange voices on tape in the cemetery. If you venture behind the Black Prince Distillery in Clifton, New Jersey, and enter into the drain network, you'll soon find yourself surrounded by satanic symbols, words, and occult-like graffiti. You might also come across the rotting remains of corpses, said to be the victims of one ritual sacrifice or another. Adding an even darker feel to this already morose location is the fact that tunnels circle around each other several times, said to be like the seven circles of hell. Local legend states that there is a central room or chamber at the end of these tunnels that is sealed off by a pair of huge axes. Should a person be able to move, they will be granted entry into what is presumed to be the chamber of the devil himself. A short distance away in the appropriately titled Hellum in Pennsylvania are the alleged Seven Gates of Hell, which reside in the woodlands just off Trout Run Road. According to legends local to the area, an insane asylum once stood on the land that was surrounded by seven gates to keep patients inside the grounds. However, when a fire broke out at the facility, these gates only served to trap the patients and ensure a painful, fiery death. Legends further state that only one of these gates is ever visible in the daylight. However, should you pass it at night, you'll soon find yourself in front of another, and then another, until you pass through the seventh gate and ultimately into hell. Without a doubt, one of the most intriguing, if unsettling, locations said to offer an entrance to the underworld is Huska Castle, which sits around 3 miles north of Prague in the Czech Republic. The castle, which is said to have been built directly over a bottomless pit that leads to hell, was constructed in the mid-13th century between 1253 and 1278. What's more, at least according to local legend, it was built for one reason and one reason only, to keep the evil spirits of hell within the confines of its walls. This is perhaps backed up by the fact that all of the windows on the castle are fake and have simply been placed over the top of the thick stone walls. Directly over the alleged gateway to hell, inside the castle, is a small chapel. Only adding to the already macabre feel, it is claimed that local prisoners who had been sentenced to death were given the opportunity to have their sentences quashed if they agreed to help construct the castle. Part of their duties, however, was to be lowered into the apparently bottomless hole as far as possible and for them to report back what they had seen. Legend states that when the first of these men was lowered into the dark pit, he saw something so terrifying anything anyone present had ever heard. Even more harrowing, when he was finally hoisted back up to the surface, he had the appearance of an old man, and his hair had turned completely white. Just what might reside underneath this centuries-old castle is open to debate. Some people believe there is some kind of portal below the small chapel, while others speculate the pit leads not to hell, at least as we would understand it, but to the underworld that is possibly inhabited by an indigenous civilization that is unknown to us. There are also many locations from the ancient world that have long been considered gateways to hell. The Acheron River, for example, which is a real location in the northwest part of Greece, also features heavily in ancient Greek legend and mythology as an entrance to the underworld, and is mentioned in such epics as Virgil's The Aeneid, Dante's Inferno, and Homer's Odyssey. Another apparent entrance to hell, according to the ancient Greek legends, is the Cape Mountain Caves in the south of the country, which was said to be an entrance to the underworld that would allow those who enter there the chance to avoid the ferryman Charon. What is further interesting about this location is the fact that a temple for the god Poseidon, the brother of Hades, the god of the underworld, can be found here. In the ancient city of Hierapolis, in what is modern-day Pamukkale in Turkey, another intriguing ancient location with the potential gateway to the underworld can be found. In the writings of ancient Greek philosopher Strabo, they stated that the opening to the temple was of sufficient size to admit a man to a great depth. He would continue that once inside the entrance, the space is filled with a cloudy and dark vapor that was so dense it was impossible to see the floor. Even more concerning, any animals that entered the temple would die instantly. The ruins themselves match descriptions of what is called Pluto's Gate in ancient Greek mythology, which was a gateway to the underworld. What is further interesting about the descriptions of this location was a discovery made in 2013 by archaeologists of toxic gases that appeared to be leaking from the doorway of the temple. Much like in the writings of Strabo, thousands of years earlier, they would notice how birds that flew particularly close to the temple doorway would simply drop to the ground dead. Perhaps the fact that these locations can be found in such legends should alert us to the fact that these legends might have more truth to them than many of us might think. Are these many entrances to hell real? Could they in fact lead to an underground net of caves and caverns that make up an inner earth, as opposed to the fiery lair of the devil? Might they be inhabited by an indigenous beings who withdrew and went underground thousands, perhaps millions of years ago? Perhaps these same entities were responsible for creating these legends in the first place, so as to deter people from entering these out-of-the-way locations deep under the ground. If there is any truth to these claims, just who subterranean be, and why might they have an underground in the first place?
1: Were the theories visited by time-travelling men of the future, or were they mistaken? Was what they believed to be gods actually future spacemen? The idea of such ancient astronauts have been well documented in hundreds of different writings from many ancient cultures. Should we accept such evidence as realistic encounters? And if so, we have to ask the question, why are so many ancient writings pertaining to contact with gods brushed aside? Quite clearly, there is an overwhelming amount of evidence.
0: Were the ancient Hebrews visited by time-travelling men of the future, or were they mistaken? Was what they believed to be God actually future spacemen? There are two basic traditional interpretations of the Bible. One, a supernatural being influenced the lives of the early Hebrews. Two, the Israelites' God was imaginary. In most issues debated by opposing extremists, we find that the truth often lies somewhere in the middle. Maybe the Hebrews were involved with a real phenomenon, as the Judaic, Islamic, and Christian faith advocate. But instead of crediting the scriptural events to an actual divinity, perhaps the Israelites were contacted by technological and biological entities, by spaceships and space beings. This explanation would satisfy many religious as well as atheistic adherents. It's not too surprising then that since the 1950s, a number of theories have been proposed that support this middle-of-the-road space-age view. We are dealing with three main expositions. First, the ancients mistook astronauts and spaceships for gods. Second, God is a super technological spaceman. And finally, the angels were dispatched in UFOs by God. However, what if there's a different explanation? One theory proposes that these ancient astronauts, if they existed at all, were actually Earthmen time travelers who came from a future universe or dimension. What proof is there to support this hypothesis? To begin with, we have biblical prophecy. In the scriptures, there are hundreds of detailed predictions directed by the prophets at certain individuals, towns, cities, and nations. All have come true with amazing accuracy. How can this be? One possible explanation for this phenomenon is that of time-traveling spacemen who were in communication with the prophets. Besides fulfilled prophecies, the Bible also has verses depicting spaceships and astronauts. In 1974, Bantam Books published The Spaceships of Ezekiel, authored by Joseph Blumrich, a highly respected NASA engineer. In his manuscript, Blumrich writes about spacecrafts and spacemen encountered in the Old Testament by the prophet Ezekiel. Although originally he had set out to disprove the hypothesis that Ezekiel had seen a spacecraft, after a thorough examination, he was convinced it was true. In the story, Ezekiel was shown the future by God, who was riding in a unique and elaborate vehicle. He was given the task to deliver various messages. God was accompanied by multiple angels. Ufologists began to point to the possibility of interpreting this experience as a witnessing a spacecraft rather than God. Ezekiel first saw the spaceship in 593 BC whilst he was exiled in Babylon. It was by the Sheba River that he looked up and saw a great cloud with fire flashing forth from its midst. Four oblong structures were then seen descending from the middle of the cloud. As the vehicle came closer, the prophet could see on each structure four helicopter blades, two landing legs with round footpads, and four mechanical hands. Ezekiel then writes that he saw lightning darting back and forth among the four creatures. But perhaps what he really saw were control rockets being fired. Located on the inward side of each structure, they were used to position the craft for landing. After the vehicle had touched down, the prophet then spotted a large wheel by each of the structures. The four helicopter landing units were attached to the main stage of the spacecraft. Ezekiel depicts the hull as a firmament shining like crystal. This is a fairly accurate description of the mushroom-shaped metallic shell of the main body. On top of the main stage, the prophet sighted an astronaut that was wearing a gold-colored spacesuit. He spoke to Ezekiel as he sat in the pilot's seat of the transparent top stage of the vehicle, the command capsule. After the alien had delivered a short pronouncement, he then took the prophet by spaceship back to his people. Later in his book, Ezekiel tells us that he was transported by the space vehicle to Jerusalem. He was a witness to the examinations of its ungodly citizens. At the command of the spaceship pilot, six astronauts used unknown weapons to slay the people, all except the ones with X marked on their foreheads. Ezekiel was also a bystander in another operation performed by the spacemen. First, the command capsule was separated from the main body and moved, with the use of its rocket engine, to a safe location. Then an astronaut clothed in a white protective suit was ordered to station himself by one of the helicopter structures. Next, one of the mechanical arms reached out and removed some fiery material from the inside of the main stage. This matter was transferred into the hands of a spaceman with a protective suit. He took the mass, which was probably contaminated, and went out of the area, possibly to bury it. In the final step, the command capsule was returned to and recoupled to the top of the main configuration. In regards to the astronauts, in all biblical depictions, they were always portrayed as human beings. Accordingly, the space visitors must have been future Earthmen. The odds against alien beings having a close resemblance to Earth people would be astronomical. As for these spaceships, Blumrich believes that they were manufactured by a low space technology not far ahead of ours. If we take into account the distances between the stars and the overwhelming technological difficulties of interstellar travel, it seems highly unlikely that this hypothetical mothership of biblical vehicles would have been capable of propelling itself to Earth from another star system in our universe. Therefore, the spaceships must have come from a nearby planet in another universe. We can rule out an alien extra-dimensional world, as there is only a slight chance that it would have parallel geological, biological, and technological development. This leaves one remaining possibility. The vehicles originated on an identical Earth, existing at a time period in the immediate future. Is there any evidence for this conclusion? We know that the biblical spacecrafts had two separately powered stages, like the American lunar modules, and that they were identified by the United States space engineer. Also, a crude model of the biblical craft has undergone successful testing at NASA's Langley Research Center, and Mr. Blumrich has secured a patent for the wheel system on the spaceship. These facts favor the theory that the space vehicles came from a future Earth. Surprisingly, this is not the only case in the Bible that can be interpreted as possible time travelers. Although Ezekiel is the most famous and well-known account, other writers, including John and Daniel, wrote accounts of angels that could be interpreted as time travelers. Some ufologists believe that Bible messengers that were perceived as angels are actually human time travelers who have come to warn the world. Due to their limited understanding, the writers misinterpreted these experiences. Furthermore, cultural and religious bias at the time encouraged writers to fit their accounts into their own preconceived ideas of God and angels. Over time, through translations, any ideas on time travel was lost and accounts simply became the word of God. If the angels really were time travelers from the future, what did they have to say? When researching these ancient accounts, it appears four different types of incidents were told: stories of historical wars, astronomical events, the discovery of codes in the Bible, and even of time travel encounters. Did these time travelers provide any other knowledge? In addition, there is the ancient Hebrew health code. Did time travelers gift Hebrew communities with their knowledge to help create healthier and more sanitary conditions? When thinking back to the past, specifically before the 19th century, it's expected that unsanitary conditions were commonplace. But curiously, this was not the case in the early Hebrew community. Medical officials were surprised to discover that the Israelites had reasonably modern health laws pertaining to body issues, leprosy, and circumcision, amongst other things. As modern medical science knows, many harmful bacteria can be transmitted by body discharges. In the past, knowing of this was lacking. Despite this, the Hebrews had many comprehensive regulations when dealing with this subject. For example, a person must have easement outside camp and the excreta had to be buried. Individuals who came into contact with pathological discharges or other issues were considered unclean and were ordered to wash themselves and their clothes. Similar orders were also given with other conditions. When a person was found to have leprosy, they were expelled from the community. Once their quarantine ended, the infected person washed their body and garments, the scalp was shaved, and antiseptic was administered. Furthermore, all males were commanded to be circumcised on the eighth day of life. Why the eighth day? The probable reason for this condition is that vitamin K, a clotting element, is not manufactured. The fifth, sixth, or seventh day. Since circumcision causes bleeding, it would make good sense to wait until the eighth day. How would the Hebrews have known to do all of these things? How would they have known to disinfect, or known to wait until the eighth day? Although it is possible that all these health laws were given to the Hebrews by alien spacemen, it's more probable that they came from future Earthmen. Time travelers would be fully acquainted with our complex life forms, as well as the languages spoken on this planet. With more advanced knowledge from their own time, they could aid the Hebrews with creating more sanitary conditions. This may explain why the Hebrews appeared to have knowledge ahead of their time. Did these ancient spacemen exist at all? Were they mistaken as God? Or were they actually of a completely different origin? From fulfilled prophecies to advanced health laws, could this really mean that these ancient spacemen were actually Earthlings from the future? Throughout time, there have been many intriguing time travel stories. One of the most puzzling accounts deals with a very brilliant Egyptologist, Joseph Bonomi, and mysterious inventor named Samuel Alfred Warner. Between them, it is rumored they designed and built a real time machine based on secret ancient Egyptian knowledge. Hiding deep within the grounds and shrouded by trees stands a foreboding mausoleum, an imposing 20 foot tall with a pyramid roof. It's made from granite with a solid, heavy bronze door secured by a keyhole. Decorative accents line the door, furthering the air of mystery. The door's margin displays a rectangular strip of Egyptian hieroglyphs. Built in the early 1850s, it was intended as the final resting place of a woman named Hannah Courtauld and two of her three daughters, Mary and Elizabeth. Very little is known about Hannah Courtauld or about her three daughters, Elizabeth and Mary Ann. But for the last 150 years, they've been at eternal rest in a mausoleum at Brompton Cemetery, West London. During her lifetime, she'd amassed a fortune. Some said she'd been the mistress of kings, politicians, and rich, powerful men. No one knows who fathered her two daughters, but they died soon after their mother. And nobody knows how they died. More mysterious still is the mausoleum, standing 20 feet tall in the middle of Brompton Cemetery, and rumored to be a time machine. It is rumored that Bonomi designed Hannah's mausoleum, a theory given some credence by its pyramid-shaped peak and by the mysterious hieroglyphics inscribed on the walls of the tomb and on Bonomi's own headstone. The Victorians were fascinated with the idea of time travel, and some believed the pharaohs had discovered its secrets. Might Bonomi have learned the time travel trick during one of his expeditions to the pyramids? Gently opening the old iron gate of Brompton Cemetery is somewhat similar to breaking the spine of a book containing some secret London history. Well-known suffragist Emmeline Pankhurst was laid to rest here. Beatrix Potter also walked its many plots of land and penned names from gravestones to use in her work, these including decedents Peter Rabbit and Mr. Nutkins. In excess of 35,000 landmarks in all are available, rich and poor, known and forgotten. Hannah Courtauld's tomb would be impressive for its imposing stature and cryptic veneer alone. It's the largest, most elaborate construction in all of Brompton Cemetery. But there's more to this story, much more, that it's secretly a time machine. London musician and Courtauld historian Stephen Coates, the man behind some of the recent bizarre claims, states it's not a time machine, it's a teleportation chamber. In order to try and interpret the bizarre urban legend that's been constructed around Courtauld's tomb, it helps to understand the complex and secretive life of the woman who ordered its construction. Born around 1784, Hannah Peters fled an abusive father at a young age and found work as a housekeeper and as a tavern employee. In 1800, a friend introduced her to John Courtauld, a 70-year-old former wig maker in poor health who had made a fortune in the early banking business. Peters was shortly in his employ as a housekeeper. Within the year, she had given birth to the first of three daughters. She claimed they were indeed Courtauld's despite his age, although some suspected and made it known, they believed that the friend who made the introduction, Francis Grosso, might have been the real father. John Courtauld's illness is also ill-defined in historical accounts. Although it was rumoured he had a violent run-in with a street worker in 1795 that left Courtauld, who had been attacked with a knife, reserved and antisocial. He fell in love with a young Hannah, who took his name and had considerable influence over many of his decisions. Courtauld's 1810 will, which initially left most of his fortune to an ex-wife named Mary Ann Woolley and their five children, was changed in 1814, so Hannah received the majority of his wealth. Like many Victorians of the time, Hannah was intrigued by Egyptian iconography, particularly hieroglyphics. She believed the Egyptians had a deep understanding of astrology and of their place in the universe, and she invited Egyptologist Joseph Bonomi over to her home for regular visits. Bonomi and Hannah would spend hours discussing Egyptian lore, with Hannah hoping to one day fund Bonomi's expeditions to Egypt so he could further their studies. When Hannah passed away in 1849, she was laid to rest in an expensive, elaborately designed mausoleum in Brompton that paid tribute to her interests. Bonomi arranged for the tomb to feature Egyptian characters and a pyramidal top. Later, Mary and Elizabeth, who never married for fear of losing their wealth to untrustworthy men, joined her. Susanna, her third daughter who married, was buried elsewhere. When Bonomi died in 1878, he arranged for a depiction of Courtois' tomb to appear on his own modest headstone. Whether Bonomi intended it or not, an illustration of Anubis, the Egyptian god of the dead, appears to be looking in the direction of his friend's final resting place. Things appeared to be normal at Brompton for the next 100 years or so. Then, around 1980, the key to the tomb was lost following a visit by Hannah's relatives, and that's when things took a turn for the weird. It was reporter Helen Smith who unsuspectingly wrote an article in 1998. That article may have been the first mainstream story to raise the theory that Courtois' tomb might actually be a time machine. She described the monument as a strange, imposing structure containing three spinsters about whom almost nothing is known, and cited an unheralded author named Howard Webster as perpetrator of the story. Webster claimed his research had excavated a connection between Bonomi and Samuel Alfred Warner, a maverick Victorian genius and fraudster said to have attempted to interest the British armed forces in several advanced weapons, too advanced, in fact, to actually exist. Webster thought that Warner's inventive genius may have led him to team up with Bonomi, who supposedly had knowledge of the Egyptian theories of time travel. Together, the two persuaded the wealthy, trusting Hannah to finance their secret project, with Bonomi providing ancient wisdom and Warner adding his breakthrough scientific resources. By strategically placing their device in a cemetery, Warner could guarantee the structure was unlikely to be disturbed over decades or centuries, allowing him to return to London after travelling through time again and again. The fact that the key was missing was pivotal to Webster's tale. Since it had been lost and no one had opened the mausoleum for years, could it be perhaps that Warner was busying himself in a manner similar to an occupant of the TARDIS, travelling from era to era, while Hannah and her family were either entombed or buried someplace else entirely? Webster also claimed that the blueprints for the tomb were missing, which was very unusual for monuments in Brompton. The story slowly gathered momentum over the years. In 2003, an album cover by musician Drew Mulholland illustrated Hannah's tomb and its mysterious construction. This too helped pique the public's interest. In 2011, Coates, a musician with a band named The Real Tuesday Weld, read about Hannah's alleged time machine and became intrigued. He wrote an article on his blog postulating that the Courtois tomb was not a means of time travel, but that Warner had the technology to teleport torpedoes, and that he later adopted the framework to develop a series of teleportation chambers in and around the Magnificent Seven, a group of London's historic private cemeteries. It was a way to move around the city, Coates says. Warner and Bonomi worked together on an ancient Egyptian occult theory and science. I posted that on my blog and it started to take on a life of its own, he said. Coates' premise is a proper study in how an urban legend can proliferate. With the key still missing, it was impossible to disprove the teleportation idea with any real precision, and the mythology allowed for a great deal of speculation. Why did the tomb take 4 years to complete following Hannah's death, which meant she didn't actually enter it until 1853? Was Hannah fooled by the two to fund what she believed would be a time machine? It can be difficult to corner Coates for a precise answer on whether he believes his fanciful hypothesis about the resting place of Hannah Courtois. When initially contacted by the Floss online magazine for an interview, he agreed while mentioning that he came up with the whole teleportation system idea as the background to a short story. In conversation, he presents the teleportation springboard as a way for people to make up their own mind about what the tomb might contain. A breath or two later, he expresses doubt that Hannah's daughters might still be entombed there, before wondering whether the mausoleum might be home to a secret subterranean chamber. "It's all alternative theory based on historical fact," he says. "Opening it may not establish it's not a time machine," Coates hedges. "It may just deepen the mystery. For many, the tomb is a slab of rock. The real magic is in their minds."
1: In recent years, special access programs developed under the United States government have documented their current research topics, one of which has received significant funding. The study in wormholes is a very real thing, and certainly backed up with some evidence. NASA have also revealed a study into portals, which they have stated are large and sustained. Could it be that such authorities have finally stumbled onto these invisible doorways to other locations? And if so, how long have such things been around? Could such a new discovery account for some of the strangest incidents on planet Earth? Many psychic researchers who are investigating this enigma are convinced that this planet of ours holds many secrets which are constantly being probed. Invisible windows through which individuals have taken a journey to the past is only one of many mysteries of planet Earth.
0: The airship sightings of 1897 are arguably the first UFO wave in history, 50 years before the start of the modern UFO era. The wave itself actually began in November 1896, when mysterious airships were spotted flying against the wind over San Francisco. From there, they appeared to head steadily east, being spotted across California and into the states of the Midwest. By April of 1897, sightings were being made over Chicago, Illinois, and continued to be reported south of the Windy City over the coming days and weeks. However, when these strange vessels reached Texas, some of the most intriguing episodes of all unfolded. Just who might the crew of these bizarre aerial vehicles have been? Without a doubt, one of the most intriguing and detailed encounters on record during the wave of airship sightings was that of John Barclay in Texas. According to the account, which appeared in the Houston Post newspaper on the evening of April the 21st, 1897, John Barclay awoke to hear his dogs barking agitatedly outside. At the same time, he could hear a high-pitched whirring sound seemingly coming from above his house. He was more than shocked to see just one of those airships descending into a field a short distance from his house. He would later describe the airship as being a curious, oblong shape with wings and various unknown side attachments. He also recalled that there were several bright lights on board the vessel, lights that were much brighter than electric lights. He set out towards the craft, noting that the lights went out the closer he got to it. There was still enough light from the moon, however, for him to be able to see the vehicle clearly. Before he could reach it, though, as if out of nowhere, a man was suddenly standing in front of him. He assured him he would come to no harm and asked Barclay to lower his gun, which he duly did. After a moment or two, Barclay asked the stranger his name, to which he replied that it didn't matter about his name and that he could call him Smith. The man then proceeded to hand Barclay a crisp $10 note before asking if he could purchase lubricating oil, two chisels, and some bluestone from him. He offered that Barclay could keep the change for his assistance. Barclay agreed, but before going on his way, he asked the mysterious gentleman if he might be able to see the ship. To this, the man declined, stating that he couldn't permit him to get any closer to it, although he didn't offer why. He did say, though, that they would return some future day and take him for a ride then. With that, Barclay went on his way to purchase the items he had been asked to obtain. He would return a short time later. He had managed to get chisels and oil, but was unable to find any bluestone. He offered the man the $10 back, but he was told he should keep it for his trouble, and the man thanked him for his efforts. With that, the man turned to head back to the waiting vehicle. When Barclay called out to him, asking where he was from, he replied he was from anywhere, but that they would be in Greece the day after tomorrow. And with that, the object had disappeared, as if it had vanished into thin air, like it had been shot out of a gun. Given the hints at being from another time, might we contemplate whether this mystery man meant Greece in April 1897, or Greece thousands of years in the past, during its ancient civilization? By all accounts of those the reporter from the Houston Post spoke with, John Barclay was as an incredible witness as you could hope for, and certainly not someone to make up such an encounter. The Houston Post carried another very similar account several days later, this time a short distance away in Jossarand. Frank Nichols was dragged out of his sleep the following evening on April the 22nd by a strange machine-type noise coming from outside his house. He could see an airship-type vehicle landing in one of his fields. He quickly made his way outside and towards the craft before two men appeared in front of him. Each of them was carrying a large bucket and asked if there was a well where they could obtain water. Nichols, also regarded as an honourable and credible witness, led them to one of his wells nearby. After they had filled the buckets with water, the two men invited Nichols to look at their vessel. He would later recall to the Houston Post that while they gave him a detailed explanation of how it worked, it was much too complicated and he couldn't understand most of what they were telling him. He did recall, though, that the vehicle ran on highly condensed electricity, and perhaps intriguingly, that this technology would soon be given to the wider public. These two strangers further informed Nichols that five of these vehicles had been built in the state of Iowa and were being tested as they used a newly discovered material. A similar encounter unfolded several weeks later in Hot Springs, Arkansas, on the rainy evening of May the 6th. On the night in question, Deputy Sheriff McLemore and Constable Sumter witnessed an approaching airship land near where they stood. They immediately made their way to where the object had descended to investigate further. When they were a short distance away, they called out to those on board, asking them to identify themselves. Out of the light of the vessel, a bearded man approached them. He was carrying a smaller light and replied to the officers that he and his passengers, another man and a woman, were travelling across the country in an airship. While the woman largely kept herself back in the shadows, the other man appeared to be filling something that appeared to be a sack with water. After several moments, the bearded man offered the two police officers a ride on the vehicle, claiming that they could take them where it wasn't raining. Two officers, however, politely declined. Interestingly, McLemore would recall how the main light on the ship appeared to dim and brighten repeatedly. When we consider the fact that the Hot Springs area is a site of natural crystal, we might contemplate whether some kind of recharge operation was taking place between these crystal formations of the area and some kind of advanced technology on board. So, who were these mysterious visitors who were seemingly traversing the United States in these mystery airships? While the sightings automatically fall into the UFO field of research, as Jacques Vallée commented in his book Dimensions, it is highly unlikely that the occupants of the airships were extraterrestrial in nature, not least as they looked exactly like any other American at the time and appeared familiar with and possessed American currency. Might these mysterious aerial travellers have been everyday American citizens who just happened to be part of some kind of top-secret testing of a new flying vehicle? As tantalising as the idea seems, it appears unlikely. Where, for example, was the great unveiling of such new aerial vehicles in the years that followed? If not aliens or engineers testing out an experimental machine, then might we consider that those on board these airships had arrived in America not from another country, but from another time? We might recall how the travellers John Barclay met claimed they had come from anywhere and would be in Greece the day after tomorrow. We perhaps should also consider the possibility that these travellers had not come from the future, but quite possibly from the past. After all, if we accept even the possibility that advanced civilizations existed in the distant past, who is to say that they might not have been developed and advanced enough to have been able to master time travel? Perhaps the occupants of the airships had arrived in, to them, the future from long before our own history. Like many such mysterious and curious encounters, There are many more questions than answers regarding the airship sightings of 1897, including exactly where these strange ships and their occupants arrived from. Unpublished 17th century AD alchemical documents reveal Sir Isaac Newton's private Egyptian pyramid studies in his quest to calculate a date for the...